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The music you hear on our program today is fresh and new. 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My name is Jeff Hanley. I've picked out 10 or 11 new records sent to Jazz Happening Now, and I think the choices speak to the fact that jazz is still happening, still evolving, and still relevant to modern life. The musicians who play jazz are pushing forward, and I personally think jazz radio needs to back them up and get that new music to you. That's why I'm here. We start this week with an important talent embracing the two aspects of his personal and musical life. The title of Monty Alexander's new record, A Jamaican in Paris, tells the story. Born in Jamaica and raised in that thrilling musical culture, the pianist came to the U.S. after teenage years working and playing in Jamaican recording studios, only to be snatched up by Team Sinatra from a piano gig in Miami and brought to New York City, where his jazz education began. This is such a fascinating story. I would encourage you to explore it on your own. But it's also told in music on his new record, and that's why we're here. Monty Alexander on piano, his longtime bassist Luke Selleck and drummer Jason Brown. They're joined by Bobby Thomas Jr., who plays hand drums and percussion. Recorded in a Paris studio, but informed by Monty Alexander's teen years in Kingston, this is Scamento, kicking off Jazz Happening Now.

0: That's a very new record from Los Angeles tenor Doug Webb. Doug's newest album is called Watch Your Step. Doug played tenor there with Brian Charette on the Hammond B3 organ, Dave Sekula on guitar, and John Lee on drums. You know that tune, Body and Soul, from Doug Webb. Before that, the Jazz Happening Now debut of a young bassist named Emma Dayhoff. She's a bassist and composer and jazz educator with a new album called Mountains. We heard Skylines on Jazz Happening Now. Her saxophonist is Isaiah Collier, playing trumpet Corey Wilkes, pianist Paul Cornish, and drummer Jonathan Pinson. Right before that, trumpeter Enrico Rava. Enrico Rava with the Fearless Five and their special guest Joe Lovano. The new album is called Corners. And from Enrico Rava and Joe Lovano and the band, we heard Sin Peso. Matteo Paghi is the trombonist. Francesco Diodati is the guitarist. Francesco Ponticelli is the bassist. You heard Evita Polidoro on drums and the great Joe Lovano, the guest saxophonist. And back at the top of the show, we started off with something reminiscent of his early days in Kingston, Jamaica. He was hanging out in recording studios in Jamaica at age 14 and even led a band called Monty and the Cyclone. Monty Alexander, recording with his regular band in a Paris studio. We heard the tune Scamento back at the top of the hour. Luke Selleck on bass, Jason Brown on drums. Bobby Thomas Jr. added hand drums and percussion. My name is Jeff Hanley. 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
0: We continue on Jazz Happening Now with another debut, this time from a Toronto pianist named Thompson Egbo Egbo. Just a Thought is Thompson's debut album for the show, and we'll start with the title track. Thompson's a pianist. His bassist here is Randall Hall, and the drummer is Jeff Halashuk. They're joined by the Odin Quartet. Alex Toskoff and Tanya Charles are the violinists. The violist is Matthew Antal, and the cellist, Samuel Besson. Just a Thought from Thompson Egbo Egbo gets us right back into the music on Jazz Happening Now.

0: A big band out of New York led by John Shapiro called the Shapiro 17. The album is Best Laid Plans. We heard Quicksilver, a tune written by Horace Silver and arranged by John Shapiro for his big band. Before that, Benny Green, captured on stage at Dizzy's in New York City in a solo piano performance of the great Randy Weston's High Fly. And we began with a Jazz Happening Now debut by a Toronto pianist named Thompson Egbo Egbo. That was the title track from Thompson's album, Just a Thought. I'm Jeff Hanley. 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
0: We've been moving rather quickly through our hour together this week on Jazz Happening Now. I think I'll be able to get at least two, maybe three more tunes in before the end of the hour. We'll start with our good friend from Los Angeles, Denise Donatelli, reuniting with her longtime friend and collaborator, the Grammy-winning pianist Jeffrey Keyser. This is a beautiful duet by the two, Irving Berlin's How Deep Is the Ocean. Singer Denise Donatelli, pianist, producer, and arranger Jeffrey Keyser. This album from Denise is dedicated to Michelle Ito, a Los Angeles music industry executive and strong supporter of jazz. The record's called Take My Breath Away on Jazz Happening Now.

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That's called A House Is Not a Home, as done by Lynn Arielle. Before that, Allington's interpretation of the classic Satin Doll. Eric Johnson before that, and Ain't Misbehavin'. I'm Tony Mowat. Good to be with you, my friends.

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0: That was Mark Elf with Lewis Nash and Peter Washington doing Ballad for Bertrand. Milt Jackson, just before that, in a classic version of Our Delight. That's from the album Jackson, Johnson, Brown and Company, of course. Ray Brown and Milt Jackson and J.J. Johnson. What a marvelous collection of talent there. I'm Tony Mowat. Here's Matt Ray.
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2: 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A walk-off from Amari Odom!
1: SU stays on the road when it visits Virginia this Saturday down in Charlottesville. 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
8: Hi, this is Joy Rafferty, owner of Californian Closets of Syracuse. We've been a supporter of WAER for many years now. When it comes to advertising my small business, there are a lot of options out there. I feel that WAER's audience is the perfect fit for us. They're intelligent and loyal, exactly the kind of people we look to reach. And when people call us, they make a point to tell us they heard about Californian Closets on WAER.

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1: Hey, this is Steve Inskeep. 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
5: My name is Tony Cavan, and I'm the managing editor for Standards and Practices at NPR. 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
1: I have always believed real estate is about more than property. It's like a box of chocolates. It is about people and community. Supporting WAER feels very natural to me because it invests in students right here in CNY as they prepare for their futures. I recently met with a family who said they called only one agent because I support WAER. It reminded me that showing up for your community truly matters. I'm Judy Winslow with Hunt Real Estate.
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0: This
1: Marine heat waves and human health. I'm Randy Simon, and this is Earthwise, a look at our changing environment. Marine heat waves are becoming more frequent, longer lasting, and more intense as the climate warms. And new research suggests their impacts extend far beyond dying coral reefs and declining fish populations. According to researchers from the University of Adelaide in Australia and the University of Hong Kong, marine heat waves are increasingly becoming a human health issue. In a new paper recently published in Nature Sustainability, the research team calls for marine heat waves to be recognized as a major public health issue, arguing that their impacts on people have been largely overlooked. The paper outlines how prolonged periods of unusually high ocean temperatures can trigger a cascade of effects that ultimately affect human health. Extreme ocean temperatures can intensify storms and atmospheric heat waves, increasing the risks of injury, flooding, and displacement. They can also contribute to harmful algal blooms that contaminate seafood and cause respiratory problems. Declining fish stocks and disruptions to fisheries can threaten food security and the livelihoods of coastal communities. For billions of people around the world, seafood is an important source of food and income. And the impacts aren't only physical. The loss of marine ecosystems can cause grief, anxiety, and depression, particularly among people whose livelihoods, culture, and identity are closely connected to the ocean. The researchers say marine heat waves should be treated much like land-based heat waves, with forecasts incorporated into public health planning and coastal management. As our oceans continue to warm, the researchers say that protecting ocean health will increasingly mean protecting human health as well. Earthwise is a production of WAMC. 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

0: performer. You have to lean in when we listen to you.
1: Yeah, I'm a really modesty. There's a beauty and a power to it.
0: When you cover a song, you're not like, you're never imitating the original song. You always bring something new to it. What's the process? Are you like just messing around? Do you already have it in your head? Or how did it work?
1: Oh, well, every song is a cover. Even if you wrote it, you can think of different ways to approach it. And I do think my time in D.C. playing go-go music really is part of my coding, or, you know, my source code. I love taking something and re-envisioning it. My father played for the Army Blues, which is a band that plays the inaugurations, or they play in the summertime at the Jefferson Memorial. They did a lot of big band arrangements, you know. I come from that as well. And so I just see the song as this blank canvas, but there's an outline there, but I can color it in any way I want.
2: They say we're young, we don't know. Won't find out until we grow.
1: That's what I'm hoping the listener gets from it. Like, just open to a re-envisioning. I mean, I think that's what's happening in the world today. We're having to re-envision a lot about the world. And I'm just trying to do it in this simple medium of music.
2: I got you, babe. I got you, baby.
0: That is Michelle Endeguiocello. Her new album of duets is called Synonym. Thank you so much for talking with us.
1: Oh, thank you so much for your time. And thank you for listening, most of all. Very grateful.
3: I guess that's so. We don't have a pot.

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1: Hi, this is Tracy, Director of Membership and Development. 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
1: And coming up in about 15 minutes or so on the program, Paramount Skydance is closing in on its acquisition of Warner Brothers Discovery today. This alongside concerns about the new company's leaders and their ties to President Trump.
3: They're willing to use their money and power to censor the news, to tear down stories that they or the president don't like.
1: More on what to expect from this massive merger ahead. Across the area, we're expecting sunshine and not as warm today, high near 57. Right now, it's 43.
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0: 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Inspired by a true David versus Goliath story about truth at all costs. 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
6: And I'm Leila Faldin in Portland, Maine, hosting from Maine Public. 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
1: 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Coming up on the program in about 15 minutes, the U.S. Senate race in Maine could help decide balance of power in the country, and voters there have lots to say.
2: My electric bill is so high, it doesn't even make sense. It's higher than my mortgage payment.
1: How about that? More on the issues that are animating voters in rural Maine. Across the area today, becoming mostly sunny, highs in the upper 50s. Right now it's 42 in Syracuse.
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5: 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I'm A. Martinez.
6: I'm Leila Fadel.
7: And I'm Michelle Martin. Think of some of the classic duets.
8: Golden rain.
7: George Jones and Tammy Wynette. Donny Hathaway and Roberta Flack.
9: I got you,
7: Sonny and Cher. On her new album, Michelle Andeggio-Cello and her band pay tribute to those pairings, and they've recruited an all-star cast to sing along. The album is called Synonym, and it starts with a cover of this one from 1987. George Michael and Aretha Franklin. I Knew You Were Waiting for Me. First, we'll hear the original, then Michelle Andeggio-Cello's version with a wicked guest singer.

0: Digital content on WAER is made possible in part by Kinney Drugs, now administering flu vaccinations for those age 2 and older in New York. Learn more at KinneyDrugs.com. No, it didn't stop me.
1: I knew you were waiting for me. Did you pick the duet partner first, or did you pick the song first and then figure out which partner would sound best with that song?
2: We just started naming people, and sometimes that would inspire a song, and sometimes vice versa. But then some things were very serendipitous. I went to the Joni Mitchell show at the Hollywood Bowl, and so I met Brandi Carlile, and that sparked, like, I don't care what song it is, let's just figure out one.

0: These duets don't necessarily match up with the original gender pairings. Tell me more about that. But is it a kind of an homage to the fact that you can be out loud and proud now in a way that maybe wasn't always the case? Or what are your thoughts about that?
1: To be honest, it's just an afterthought. I'm glad it's not the forefront. It's just the beauty of these people that was the reason I chose them. It should be the last thing you notice. Hmm. I'm not sure if I connect with that word pride. Pride comes before the fall.
0: Hmm.
1: Or loud and out.
0: Mm-hmm.
1: I'm really finding...
0: That's true. You were not a very loud performer. You have to lean in when we listen to
1: in.
0: You.
1: Yeah, I'm a really... modesty is... there's a beauty and a power to it.
0: When you cover a song, you're not like... You're never imitating the original song. You always bring something new to it. What's the process? Are you like just messing around? Do you already have it in your head? Or how did it work?
1: Oh, well, every song is a cover. Even if you wrote it, you can think of different ways to approach it. And I do think my time in D.C. playing go-go music really is part of my coding, or, you know, my source code. I love taking something and re-envisioning it. My father played for the Army Blues, which is a band that plays the inaugurations, or they play in the summertime at the Jefferson Memorial. They did a lot of big band arrangements, you know. I come from that as well. And so I just see the song as this blank canvas, but there's an outline there, but I can color it in any way I want to.

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1: This is Morning Edition on 88.3 WAER, Syracuse Public Media, on your local NPR station from the Newhouse School at Syracuse University. And a good Tuesday morning to you. Coming up on the program in about 20 minutes from now, Paramount Skydance is closing in on its acquisition of Warner Brothers Discovery today. This alongside concerns about the new company's leaders and their ties to President Trump.
2: They are willing to use their money and power to censor the news, to tear down stories that they or the president don't like.
1: More on what to expect from this massive merger on the way. 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
1: Across the area today, looking mostly sunny and temperatures only in the upper 50s, currently 44.
4: Last week, a key stretch of the Pacific Ocean hit its highest temperature on record, and it's still climbing. It's a warning sign of the so-called Godzilla El Nino, expected to bring floods, droughts, heat waves, and higher prices for staples like coffee. What to expect from the Super El Nino and how states are preparing. 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
7: This is Morning Edition from NPR News. I'm A. Martinez.
8: And I'm Leila Faldin in Portland, Maine, hosting from Maine Public. The midterm elections are 1 month away, and every week until then, my co-hosts and I will take you to people and places in battleground states that will determine the balance of power in this country. Today, we're in Maine, where immigration enforcement here is playing out in ways that echo other places in the country.
9: They're still disappearing a person a day.
8: A person a day?
9: Yeah. Yep.
8: At least that's how it feels to Amy Smith, the founder of Healthy Homeworks, describing the ICE presence in her neighborhood of Lewiston, north of Portland, with a large immigrant community. We meet her at her office where she pulls out a map.
10: This is our map for the work that we do.
8: Okay.
10: Which is basically we do.
8: She describes her work making homeownership attainable for residents here.
10: It's the intersection of the three poorest census tracts in the state. Heavy concentration of immigrants, highest concentration of children under five, very high lead poisoning levels.
8: Smith has lived in this former mill town for years. Today, she says the fear running through her city has never been so palpable, and that's most visible at a nearby daycare. These days, the daycare's curtains are always drawn. Inside, babies and toddlers are taking naps, giving us a chance to talk to staff.
11: Nice to meet you. I'm Layla. Nice to meet you, Layla.
8: How are you? 19-year-old H helps run this daycare with her mom.

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1: And coming up on Morning Edition in about 9 minutes, we'll run down your morning business news and the Marketplace Morning Report. More than 2 million young people between the ages of 19 and 24 could lose their Medicaid coverage in the next couple of years as New York and new work requirements and more frequent eligibility checks are phased in. We'll have more on that coming up. Across the area today, looks as though we'll have a beautiful fall day. Sunshine, a high only in the upper 50s, and a light breeze. Increasing clouds tonight, lows right around 41, and warming up tomorrow with mostly sunny conditions and a high near 70. Right now, some true blue skies over Syracuse. It's 45.
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9: This is Morning Edition from NPR News. I'm Leila Fadel.
10: And I'm A. Martinez. Hockey superstar Alexander Ovechkin will leave the NHL at the end of this season. The 41-year-old Russian's announcement comes exactly 21 years after his debut for the Washington Capitals. Now, Ovechkin would eventually break the all-time goal-scoring record set by Wayne Gretzky. Here's that moment on the Monumental Sports Network.
11: The chasing days are done! Alex Ovechkin is the greatest goal scorer in the history of the NHL.
10: The only one to score over 900 goals. For more about Ovechkin's career, we called up Barry Sverluga about that. He's a columnist for The Athletic. So, Barry, where would Ovechkin rank in the pantheon of great hockey players?
12: Well, certainly among goal scorers, he has no peer. He passed Gretzky in April 2025 at the age of 39. Lots of talk about what's his all-around game like. Was he as good as Gretzky as a passer? Certainly not. But he's right, an instant Hall of Famer and really a legend in Washington because he's played his whole career right here.
10: Yeah, and he might have a chance to pass Lemieux in points, in total points, goals and assists, maybe ninth by the end of his career.
12: Yes, possible for sure. He's about to become the Capitals' all-time leader in assists. He's only four away from that. There's really no mark in terms of goal scoring that he doesn't have. He has 20, 30 goal seasons. That's more than anybody. 929 total goals. He's just been a machine for a career that spans back to a time when the league was coming out of a lockout and really needed stars, young stars. He and Pittsburgh's Sidney Crosby, the top two, to lift them out of into a new era.
10: Now, one thing that we found out lately is that Ovechkin supports Russian President Vladimir Putin, even appearing in a pro-Putin campaign ad, and that has led to some criticism in the U.S. Do you think this may maybe rises above the typical disagreements about the role of politics in sports?
12: Well, it's interesting because actually Ovechkin's support of Putin has been overt for a long time, dating his Instagram avatar has long been a picture of him and Putin. He created a social media movement in 2017 ahead of the Russian presidential elections, a hashtag Team Putin or Putin Team. So this is really nothing new. What kind of makes it controversial headed into his last year was the fact that he appeared in an ad in September for Putin's Russia, United Russia Party. That kind of freshened up the news and brought some new criticism for an issue that he's really been very open about for years.
10: Now, the Capitals are supposed to be pretty good this season, Barry. You think his farewell tour, if there is going to be one, might be a distraction for the Caps?
12: You know, I think that's something that Ovechkin wrestled with. He doesn't really want to go into every rink for the last time and be handed a gold watch or a rocking chair or that kind of stuff. This team really does have the biggest goals. I mean, they won the Stanley Cup in 2018. That kind of cemented Ovechkin's legacy in the sport and in the town. This is probably their best roster since then. So it'll be interesting to see how they balance the individual honors and homages that he's going to get with what the team goals are, which is to win the whole thing.
10: Has he played for Russia recently, or is there maybe a chance he could play for Russia at one point?
12: I mean, Russia was not allowed in the Olympics this last time around, so that was a big miss on his resume. He had played for them in 2006 and 2010 with no medals, disappointingly.
10: Ovechkin, Messi, they're all retiring. Barry Sverluga of The Athletic, thank you very much.
12: Appreciate you having me.
10: Fans will make her dance. Fans will make her dance. This is Morning Edition from NPR.

0: I'm Scott Tong. 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
1: Prostate cancer is the most commonly diagnosed cancer in American men. 1 in 8 will get it. Black men are more than twice as likely to die from it. 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

0: 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Go and Do Likewise urges people to reclaim faith as a force for good, to do right by our neighbors, and to unite our country. And from the Kauffman Foundation.
1: 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And as grocery prices rise, Americans are cutting back. So it could be a good time to incorporate more plant-based options into your diet. And we have some ideas. We talk vegan and vegetarian cooking next time on 1A.

0: I'm delighted to be a member of WAER because it's with me through so much of my week. I start every day with Morning Edition. I get more in-depth news with 1A. Wait, Wait, Don't Tell Me provides my Saturday laughs. And on Sunday, I enjoy the music of Mountain Stage. 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

0: So, a quick request now. To you, our terrific listeners, we asked you to share thoughts about your healthcare coverage. And boy, Scott, did we get an earful?
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0: Yeah, this is Eric Wilson, who listens in boring Oregon. It is not boring, but he's worked in healthcare for 35 years, and he says he's seen the impact of high costs professionally and personally.
2: As a registered nurse working in the emergency department, I have noticed an ever-increasing uptick in people without insurance and in need of financial assistance. Last year, I was diagnosed with a rare cancer, and I received chemotherapy and radiation. Fortunately, I was able to access care and have had a favorable response. However, as a result of the chemo brain fog, I've been unable to return to work and have been separated from employment. This has caused a lapse in my own healthcare coverage, and I can't afford insurance through the marketplace.

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0: Here and Now is a production of NPR and WBUR. I'm Robin Young in Boston.
1: And I'm Scott Tong in Washington, D.C. It's Here and Now.
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3: Hey, this is Steve Inskeep. 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

0: I'm Courtney Collins in for Chris Boyd. Up next on Think, we examine why working class people are so unlikely to hold public office and why our election systems actually keep people off the ballot.
1: This isn't necessarily a story, you know, about, say, like something the U.S. is doing wrong. This is potentially a bigger story about how elections work in democracies all around the world.
0: We'll explore the financial and psychological hardships of even just deciding to run a campaign. We'll also talk about why it's so difficult for working class candidates to get support from so-called political party gatekeepers. Our conversation starts after a short break.

0: Deciding to plunge into the unknown of a race for public office requires a lot. It takes time, money, a thick skin, and a high tolerance for uncertainty. It also requires a lot of personal support, not only from voters on election day, but also from consultants and party leaders who have connections, influence, knowledge, and resources. Cobbling all of that together is uniquely burdensome, especially for people in the working class. From KERA in Dallas, this is Think. I'm Courtney Collins, in for Chris Boyd. When you look at how many people comprise the working class, and then how many workers actually hold public office, the numbers are wildly disproportionate. But what exactly is it about our election system that's cutting out the working class? And can anything be done about it? Nicholas Carnes explores this in his new book. It's called Keeping Workers Off the Ballot: How Democracy Undermines Working Class Representation. And he joins us now to talk about it. Nicholas, welcome to Think.
1: Thanks so much for having me, Courtney.
0: So before we dive in, I think it's important that we kind of define working class, you know, within the parameters of your research in this book. I think everyone may have a different idea of what it means to be working class.
1: So when we talk about working class people, we focus on the occupations that people have, where they are kind of in our labor market. And we focus on occupations that don't require a lot of capital or formal training and that don't provide very much material security. Manual labor jobs like construction worker, service industry jobs like restaurant server, clerical jobs like receptionist, informal sector jobs like day laborer. That's what we mean when we study and write about working class jobs or people from the working class.
0: So you're really focusing it around occupation, whereas you kind of hear people throw the term around and it can reference anything from, you know, kind of perceived social status to dress. It's not always, when people use working class, they don't always mean what you are saying.
1: That's right. There's no sort of, universally agreed upon definition of working class. It can be, you know, a characteristic like you're salt of the earth or you're easy to talk to. Some people take it to mean your income or your education level. As researchers, we focus on occupations because those tend to be really important sites of political development for people. So the job you have says a lot about you, and it also, you know, sort of informs your perspective on the world. John Boehner, when he was running for office, would say on the campaign trail, "I'm a small business owner at heart. That's the perspective I bring to politics." And our research says, you know, people like him are telling the truth. The kind of work you did before you got into office is important for, you know, who you are and the kinds of concerns you see and the priorities you bring with you when you move on and become, you know, an elected official.
0: So this book did not solely look at American democracy or American election process, but there was data and anecdotes and research from other countries as well. Why was that important to the work being done when researching this book?
1: I'm primarily a scholar of U.S. politics, and so I'm always happy to kind of bring the conversation back here. My co-author on this book, Noam Lupu at Vanderbilt University, is a scholar of comparative politics. And this book really came out of our collaboration. We started sort of, you know, looking at the U.S. and seeing this phenomenon that working class people almost never went on to become politicians. But what was sort of remarkable is that when we brought in Noam's sort of data and his expertise on comparative politics, we found the exact same pattern in other democracies. And that to us said that this isn't necessarily a story, you know, about, say, like something the U.S. is doing wrong. This is potentially a bigger story about how elections work in democracies all around the world. And so this book does have, you know, data and examples from the U.S., but it's trying to understand this global phenomenon that the U.S. is a part of, which is that working class people make up huge percentages of the labor force in, you know, most countries, but almost never go on to become politicians in those exact same democracies.
0: And it's fascinating to me, this is not some sort of new phenomenon that we're quantifying and talking about. You have quotes in this book that are ancient. I mean, Aristotle kind of weighs in along some popular, we have Alexander Hamilton talking about why, you know, professionals should be running for office. Talk to me about the bizarrely like entrenched history of all these concepts.
1: Yeah, Noam and I like to say it's sort of a rare historical constant in elections here in the U.S. and in data we can see over time in other democracies. Working class people almost never go on to become politicians. If you were to look at, say, the U.S. Congress, you can go back all the way to the very first Congress and go forward as far in, you know, to the present day. And you won't ever find a Congress where more than 2% of the members had a working class job and then got into politics and went on to become a member of Congress. That number, you know, I think it's tempting to imagine that there was a good old days when things were better, but that just isn't the case. The number has always hovered between about 0 and 2%. And you're right. Alexander Hamilton talked about this in the Federalist Papers. When, you know, he sort of wrote about this as potentially, not a big downside to the Constitution. Even before the Constitution was ratified here, political thinkers were worried about what happens when working class people don't go on to hold office. And, you know, some of our founding fathers wrote, you know, sort of reassuringly, and optimistically saying things like, you know, working class politicians from sort of professional or white collar jobs, we hope will govern in the best interests of all. And so it won't matter that working class people probably won't get into office under our new constitutional system. And they were right. Working class people didn't go on to hold office. But it hasn't been the case that that just doesn't matter.
0: Speaking of that 0 to 2% number that you just threw out for kind of the percentage of public office holders considered working class, talk to me in general about like the average democracy. What percentage of people are working class? It's much larger than 0 to 2%.
1: So if we look across, like, say, all the democracies that existed in the world when we started our data collection, we were beginning work in about 2015 or 2016. And at the time, there were about 100 democracies in the world, or countries that were classified as democracies. If you look at that time, the average labor force in those countries was about 70% of these jobs we would classify as working class jobs. That number varies. In a developing economy, that number can be closer to 90%. In a sort of really affluent economy like the U.S., the number is a little closer to 50%. But the sort of average for democracies around the world is about 70%. This is most of what work is, you know, for everyone in democracies. Most people, when they go to work, they're going to go to one of these kinds of jobs. And during the pandemic, we sort of learned to call these like essential work jobs. But that's not just a bit of kind of pandemic labeling. These really are the jobs that we need to keep societies running. This is most of what work is in the world.
0: Mm-hmm. I thought it was really interesting in this book. You have a chapter where you kind of say, if you ask a typical person, why do you think more working class people don't hold public office? You could almost predict the type of answers that you're going to get. And it kind of, the answers you probably are going to hear kind of back up kind of old explanations of why this is true. Can you kind of share what people tend to think is the reason that working class folks are not holding public office?
1: Oh, sure. Although I would encourage people listening to this, try this for yourself. You know, find someone who hasn't, you know, heard this episode or, you know, read any of this research and just ask them like, yeah, why do you think working class people almost never go on to become politicians, you know, in the U.S. or wherever you are? The answers are always fascinating. I mean, I really like doing this exercise. There are a couple of big categories of answers that you'll hear that our book tries to kind of dispel. We don't mean to throw stones at anyone, but there's one school of thought that says the problem is like the institutions. The problem is the way we do elections in the U.S., for instance. You know, we're doing something wrong. There's something wrong with our country. You know, we have first past the post single member districts. Maybe if we had, you know, something more like a parliamentary system, or, you know, a proportional representation, maybe we would have more working class representation. That's one kind of category of explanations you hear. That doesn't end up being true in our research. The other big category of explanations doesn't focus on like what's wrong with a particular country. It sort of focuses on what might be wrong with working class people. And we don't find evidence that really supports that either. These would be people who might say, well, you know, working class people aren't as qualified, or they don't want the job. If they're not running, it's because they're not interested. Or, you know, if they're not winning office, that's just democracy for you. It must be that the voters don't like them. And we don't actually find any evidence for that category of sort of explanations that focus on kind of the alleged shortcomings of workers. None of those really work. And we're not saying that, you know, people who kind of, you know, have that off the cuff answer, we're not saying like that you should, you know, criticize your friends when you pose this question to them if they get the wrong answer. We're saying it's kind of understandable why people might have these suspicions, but the data doesn't really back it up.
0: I always find it interesting to kind of to the first answer that you suggested, people really like to say things like, well, everything's just so messed up here. Or, you know, our country's broken. And I don't know psychologically if that's because it's easier to blanket the problem with something that you don't have to look at or not, but that's a hard thing to quantify. I'm curious, this topic doesn't seem novel. I mean, has there been previous research into the questions you were trying to answer? Did they just get it wrong, or did they just use anecdotes or suppositions? What happened? Why are we just kind of getting into some of the things you all have revealed through your research?
1: So, you know, we're not the first people to notice this feature of democracies, but what we noticed is that over time, there have been a couple of different waves of research or sort of, you know, interest in this topic. You know, we can go all the way back to Aristotle or Alexander Hamilton. You know, political thinkers have been trying to imagine what representation should look like for as long as they've been trying to imagine something like democracy. And that's a really hard question to think about. You know, what should the ideal government or governing institution look like? Here in the U.S., there have been sort of these brief moments of sort of intense interest in this topic. So started in the 1950s and 1960s, there was a literature on this topic in the U.S. A researcher at the University of North Carolina, actually, a scholar of Congress named Donald Matthews, wrote about 30 years before I was born, wrote and basically said, someone should research this. Someone should understand if it matters that working class people don't hold office. And the funny thing is, it just didn't happen. There wasn't really that follow-up by other researchers. And so, you know, around the time I was born, Matthews was complaining and saying, why has nobody done this work? It seems really important. So, you know, there are potentially various reasons why that might happen. Sort of, you know, political scientists have lots of different interests. And this is one of many, you know, just within the field of representation, this is one of many things we could be concerned about. We could also talk about the representation of gender or race, religion, sexual identity, disability. They're all sorts of important topics. And this one kind of fell by the wayside until a decade or so ago. And researchers started picking it back up. And you know, that I think has a lot to do with economic inequality sort of coming back. So at the end of 20th century, beginning of the 21st, economic inequality starts to get worse and researchers start to think increasingly about where that might come from or what the role of politics might be in that.
0: And we talked about it as if we're asking, you know, friends and neighbors what they thought. But are there, you know, educators, scholars, political leaders who have parroted some of those same explanations in the past? Like, oh, you know, they're just not as electable, not as qualified. They don't always win. Has that kind of man on the street answer been perpetuated by people with platforms?
1: Oh, absolutely. And again, we're not trying to throw stones in this book, but, you know, we've definitely heard, you know, electability is always kind of, you know, a concern for people who recruit candidates or who support candidates or who vote for, you know, vote in their party's primary. We think of the sort of, you know, party leaders who might say, well, a worker couldn't win here, as partly reflecting maybe some just anxiety around electability. And then you do have politicians who, you know, just say, there are lots of different narratives that kind of make it okay to have a white collar only government. So, you know, we want a successful business owner, somebody who knows how to run a company. That's who we want to run our government. So there are all kinds of narratives that sort of have in the background the idea that like working class people maybe are less qualified and it's the winners in our economy who we should be putting in charge of things.
0: We're speaking with Nicholas Carnes, Z. Smith Reynolds Professor of Public Policy and Professor of Political Science and Sociology at Duke University. He co-authored a book with Noam Lupu called Keeping Workers Off the Ballot, How Democracy Undermines Working Class Representation. We'll be back in just a couple of minutes.
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0: You're listening to Think. I'm Courtney Collins in for Chris Boyd. We're speaking this hour with Nicholas Carnes, who co-authored a book with Noam Lupu. It's called Keeping Workers Off the Ballot, How Democracy Undermines Working Class Representation. So Nicholas, before the break, we talked a lot about what we used to think was the reason behind working class people not holding public office or not even running for public office. This book is really interesting because it kind of teases out two big categories of thinking. I want to talk a little bit about why it's so kind of the universal features of democracy, if you will, that explain maybe why working class people don't even make it to the ballot stage. First off, I think that's an interesting point. Is it the fact that working class people are running and losing, or are they not even getting on the ballot? When are they kind of screened out?
1: Yeah, it tends to be at the decision to run for office. And that's like the first sort of most important part of the puzzle is just knowing where the leak in the pipeline is. And so, you know, it's not that working class people run and voters just don't like them. Voters actually tend to like working class candidates, you know, just fine. It's that working class candidates aren't showing up on the ballot in the first place. And that's really where we focus our research in this book is trying to understand what's stopping them. What's keeping them off the ballot, as the title suggests.
0: And so the first thing you really spend a good amount of time kind of teasing apart is this idea that running for office is something that requires a massive draining of resources. And we're not just talking about money for the candidate, right?
1: That's right. I think it's very tempting when we think about elections here in the U.S. to think about the amount of money you have to raise and spend. And that is daunting. I suspect there are no candidates in the U.S. who really like all the fundraising they have to do. What we want to remind people of in this book is it's not just sort of big money elections in the U.S. Every election at every level of government and in context, regardless of how much money the candidates are raising and spending, every election takes a real toll on the candidates. It is just extremely personally burdensome to run for office. So, you know, you have to give up free time. Typically, you know, you might have to take time off work. You give up a lot of just sort of certainty about your future. You have to be willing to say, I don't know, you know, where I'm going to be or what I'm going to be doing a year from now. It's a very risky activity. You can be embarrassed. You know, your policy views can be put on display. Your personal life can be put on display. In some cases, there's actual physical danger for the candidate. So unfortunately, there are increasingly physical threats or physical harm inflicted on our candidates. And all this applies not just to the candidate, but to the people they care the most about, you know, their families, their friends. Those are the people who are losing that time with them and whose lives are also kind of put on hold in these ways. And so running for office is just a hugely burdensome activity, whether you're, you know, raising a lot of money or not. Any office worth having is going to be contested, and there are going to be people, you know, sort of fighting for that seat. And so that means that, you know, to run for office, you have to be able to take on a huge burden. And in societies, you know, working class people tend to be the people who are less able to just take on huge new burdens based on kind of where they are in the labor force, where they are in society.
0: Something that really struck me as interesting is for years I worked on a reporting project where we primarily focused on people who worked and were on the lower end of the income scale with their work. What we always noticed when we told these stories as journalists was that so many people who were working full time just had no cushion for any kind of disruption, you know, whether it was something that happened to a family member and required money for medical care, some sort of massive repair to their automobile or their house, whether it was like a disruption in their hours, there was just no pad for anything to change. So when I think about

0: Digital content on WAER is made possible in part by Kinney Drugs, now administering flu vaccinations for those age 2 and older in New York. Learn more at KinneyDrugs.com.
1: It's so hard to be flexible when you're kind of wired into a working class routine.
2: Yeah, absolutely. Courtney, I think that's a perfect way to think about it, sort of that lack of sort of cushion or kind of excess in your life. And I think that's a good reminder, too, that it's not just working class people who face a scenario like that. So there are lots of people, there are lots of professionals who, you know, if we ask them, like, right now, could you drop what you're doing and run for office? They would say absolutely not. So we're not saying that working class people are the only people who experience this kind of strain or who don't have cushion. What we find in our research is just that working class people are even more likely. So if you imagine, you know, if you're like me, if you have a white collar job and you think there's no way I could just pause and run for office right now, think about how much harder it would be if you had a working class job, if you couldn't take time off work easily, if you couldn't drop what you were doing. That's the message of this book, is it's even harder for that working class version of yourself.
1: I like how you mentioned in the book that probably the biggest resource is the time of it all. I mean, it really, running for office is so burdensome regarding your time. And we talked a little bit about how that could disrupt your work and your childcare, but time is something that people who are taxed already don't have a lot of.
2: Yeah, time is one of the factors that shows up in some of the surveys we've conducted with people. So what we'll do is we'll ask in democracies, you know, imagine you were going to run for office. What would you be most concerned about, or what are the things that would stop you from doing that? And in places like the U.S., you know, it's like I'm worried about losing time that I would need to make a living. Like, I'm losing time that I could be spending working. In other democracies, you might say, you know, I'm taking time away from my family responsibilities. And then you also see things besides time showing up in these surveys. So, you know, time is one resource we can't really easily produce more of. You know, we can, if you have a lot of money, you can pay someone to, you know, cut your lawn or vacuum your house or something, but you can't actually make more time in the day. And so then when you imagine a working class person who maybe can't outsource, you know, their chores as easily, time becomes really important. You need that time to take care of life. You need that time to just earn a living. Dan Osborne here in the U.S. talked about this after his last Senate campaign. He said he gave an interview where he talked about how he had to go back to work immediately, that he didn't have any more time that he could take off work once the campaign was over. And he had to get back to, in his case, welding. Mm-hmm. Because there just wasn't any more time to spare. That's one important difference here in the U.S. and in other democracies, is a working class person doesn't have as much time and can't, you know, make more.
1: Is he the one who said, my bill collectors don't care that I ran a really tight race?
2: That's the very same interview. Yeah. So he's basically echoing this idea that, you know, I have to get back to work because if I have bills to pay, you know, my time is now that money that I need to pay those bills. And I've already lost enough of it. And in this case, you know, campaigning for Senate, which is, of course, you know, one of the hardest mm-hmm. campaigns a person can run.
1: Another interesting point that I think we all kind of intrinsically understand, but I've never stopped to think about it until reading this book, was the concept of kind of precarity or lack of stability, how relevant that is to someone in the working class making the decision to run. Because whether you run a successful campaign or not, you still have to think about, what does that mean on the other side? Okay, win or lose, things are really different for you at the end of the campaign. I mean, you could not have a job waiting for you, even if you won and served a term and then were out again. So can you talk a little bit about how kind of the instability of this whole world plays out for people who are already obligated as members of the working class?
2: Absolutely. I mean, uncertainty is one of the factors that, if you try to recruit someone to run for office, will often show up in those preliminary conversations. You know, people like to know, they need some certainty about their future. People like to know, you know, what tomorrow is going to look like. And when you start to take that away from people by saying, well, you know, now you're going to have to upend your entire life, you're going to have to rearrange all of your, you know, sort of routines and procedures you have, that's one kind of uncertainty. And then the bigger kind is just, you might not win this election. You know, you don't know what's going to happen. And if you have a working class job, it's going to be much harder to go back to that job after. There's no kind of right to return to work in, you know, the U.S. and I think in most democracies. And so for working class people, the uncertainty isn't just I have to turn my life upside down today. It's I may need to find a new job when this campaign is over. On top of that, there's the added uncertainty of, I also don't know what my life is going to be like once I'm in office. Am I going to be good at it? Am I going to, you know,

0: accomplish what I want. And we do see some evidence that working class people feel more anxiety about that. These are all different kinds of precarity, and I'm glad you brought that concept into the conversation, because I think it's tempting to sort of reduce all of this to just, you know, sort of like bread and butter, just dollars and cents economics. You know, I just need to make X number of dollars, and if I can do that, then I can run for office. What we're seeing is kind of a bigger, more complicated picture of just people facing a lot of different kinds of anxieties or different forms of precarity, and those being more concentrated among working class people. Again, we're not saying professionals don't face precarity, don't have anxieties. We're saying that, you know, imagine a working class person, it's going to be that much, that anxiety or that precarity is going to be that much greater.
1: I thought it was so interesting how you kind of drew this parallel to when you're assessing risk for something like this, you have to really think it all the way through. And for example, you said in the book that someone waiting for a heart transplant would probably look at the concept of running a marathon and the reward would be winning it and say, that's just not worth the risk. If I run a marathon, my heart could fail and I could die. It's not worth the potential reward of a trophy. It's so interesting to think about a political run in those terms, because while it may not be as physically stark in the moment, you really don't know what's going to happen to you along the way.
0: That's right. And I think we tend to focus a lot on the rewards, or I would say reformers often focus a lot on the rewards. So every couple of years, basically every odd numbered year, you know, we have our sort of elections. Most states have their state legislative elections. And after that, you hear a lot of commentary about, do we pay our state legislators enough? People don't worry about whether Congress gets paid enough, but people worry a lot about whether we pay our state legislators enough. And inevitably, in those conversations, at some point, the discourse will turn to, if we paid more, more working class people would become politicians. And the problem with that thinking, this, you know, this isn't really supported by the data. States that pay more don't actually have more working class people run or hold office. And the reason is that you're mixing up, sort of rewards and risks. So, you know, it doesn't matter how big the prize is if you know, win the election, or in this metaphor, you know, if you win a marathon, it doesn't matter how big the prize is for winning if you're days away from a heart transplant and you can't possibly run without just, you know, potentially destroying your entire life. Of course you're not going to run. And it doesn't matter how high they set the prize, you're in no shape to run and you're not going to risk it. And so that's why I think we want to, you know, keep people's focus on the barriers and the burdens that are keeping working class people from running. No matter how big you set the prize, if somebody cannot run the race, the reward doesn't really matter. Now, I want to say for the record, there are lots of states where legislators don't make enough. So I'm not saying that we shouldn't have that conversation about legislative compensation, but that isn't really the sort of obstacle that's stopping working class people. It's just that upfront inability to kind of run that race.
1: The high salary waiting at the end of the finish line is not enough to entice someone to take all the uncertainty and resource draining on at the beginning.
0: That's right. Yeah, if you can't run the race, you know, making the prize bigger is just going to encourage other people to run. It's going to make the field that much more crowded.
1: My guest is Nicholas Carnes, Z. Smith Reynolds Professor of Public Policy and Professor of Political Science and Sociology at Duke University. He co-authored a book with Noam Lupu. It's called Keeping Workers Off the Ballot: How Democracy Undermines Working Class Representation. You're listening to Think. I'm Courtney Collins in for Chris Boyd. So let's move on from the resource draining and talk a little bit about the concept of institutional gatekeepers. First of all, what do you mean when you say there are institutional gatekeepers in place who are not kind of extending hands to the working class?
0: Sure. So we don't mean anything conspiratorial. When we talk about gatekeepers, we don't mean like someone behind the scenes twisting their mustache and playing kingmaker or something. We mean that in every democracy, there are interest groups and there are political parties that work day in and day out to identify, recruit, train, and support new candidates. And this is sort of the way democracies work. Those are our gatekeepers. Those can be interest groups, advocacy organizations, and in pretty much every context, there are going to be political parties involved in that work. And so those are the gatekeepers we're really interested in this book. And, you know, we know in the US and we know that in every democracy, those kinds of gatekeepers have really a powerful influence on who runs. Sometimes they can even, you know, help shape who wins. And that's kind of democracy for you.
1: Can you talk about that a little more? What kind of support and opportunity is a candidate offered if they're kind of identified and tapped by one of these advocacy groups or party leadership groups? What happens? How does that help?
0: So it depends on the context. We conducted interviews as a part of this book with some of these gatekeepers. We found party leaders in countries that had sort of higher and lower rates of worker office holding, and asked them this very question. Like, among other things, we asked them, what can you do to sort of help candidates? What do you do? What you know, resources are you extending? And they talked about so many different things. It can be just basic encouragement in the first place, just telling someone they would be a good candidate. It can be the promise to sort of help them find resources, of just knowing that the party or the organization is going to have your back. It can be training programs, so how-tos on, you know, sort of everything from filling out the paperwork to declare a candidacy to canvassing to managing a large team. They can supply like skilled staffers so they can move to a campaign. They can supply physical resources. They can supply templates for flyers. And then, of course, direct support for the candidate, advertising, shifting volunteers around. So these groups can really, you know, do everything you can, you know, possibly imagine, every part of a campaign. Parties and interest groups, you know, have some ability to help candidates either directly provide the resource to the candidate or, you know, help them find those resources.
1: And right now, those gatekeepers are not really focused on scouring the working class for unknown people who have a lot of potential. They're really kind of working out of the playbook they've always worked out of, which is, let's look for people with political experience, professionals, attorneys, et cetera.
0: There are a few who are looking for working class people. But yeah, that is really the exception to the norm. And the norm is sort of understandable. So again, we're not going to criticize party leaders because we think they're kind of following just the natural logic of elections. Like, your political party organization, you want to run a lot of candidates who share your values, and you don't have infinite resources to do that. So you're always going to look for the candidate who's sort of a good match on kind of their values, their policy priorities, but who also is going to have the easiest time running, you know, the so-called low-hanging fruit. We talked to party leaders for this book who were from parties that were deeply pro-worker, like fully committed to working-class people, but they would express this exact same pressure, which is, I would love to run a working-class person, but it's so much harder for them. And there's only so many – I'm a volunteer too. There's only so many hours in the day when, you know, I can recruit, and there's only so much money in our budget that we can use to support candidates. And so – We don't think that the most important thing happening here is party leaders kind of deciding they don't like working class people. We think it's party leaders just responding to the baked in incentives of, you know, sort of how competitive elections work.
1: We're speaking with Nicholas Carnes, Z. Smith Reynolds Professor of Public Policy and Professor of Political Science and Sociology at Duke University. He co-authored a book with Noam Lupu. It's called Keeping Workers Off the Ballot: How Democracy Undermines Working Class Representation. We'll be back after a short break.
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1: You're listening to Think. I'm Courtney Collins, in for Chris Boyd. We're speaking with Nicholas Carnes, who co-authored a book with Noam Lupu. It's called Keeping Workers Off the Ballot: How Democracy Undermines Working Class Representation. So we talked about these barriers to people even making the decision to run for office if they're in the working class. I think it's interesting to explain, there's of course some people who have been elected from the working class, and it seems like there's almost like a boom or bust cycle of these kind of elections being successful. Can you explain why it tends to happen that way?
0: So we don't really find evidence in our research that there's like a particular type of place where working class candidates tend to run or win, which is maybe a little surprising. You might think like workers run in a given, you know, kind of district, a more, you know, sort of working class district. We haven't really seen any evidence of that. What we have seen is sort of more of just kind of in most times and places, just a very small number of workers who happen to beat the odds. And it's almost, you know, it's almost idiosyncratic or accidental. We don't see a really clear pattern in most times and places. It's just a very small number of workers who manage to sort of beat the odds and wind up on the ballot. And once they're there, once they're in the general election, they tend to do just fine. I think I have a really strong sense right now that there's a kind of boom and bust cycle in attention to working class candidates. So this election cycle, you know, I've heard more about candidates like Troy Jackson in Maine than I have about sort of working class candidates in past elections. And my hunch is that actually has something to do with kind of the level of economic anxiety. This is a really hard time economically in the U.S., especially for working class people. And so what I think is happening is that in these moments, the few workers who are on the ballot are really getting outsized attention because the parties really want to connect with workers. And everyone kind of knows this is a hard time for working class people.
1: So it's like little concentrated pockets of success. This is different from other underrepresented groups. Like when women started getting elected, even when safeguards and quotas were removed to keep them elected, there was momentum there, right? More and more women did get elected after that. But this has not been the same for people who are running from the working class.
0: Yes, thankfully, we have seen steady increases in women's representation here in the U.S., with some plateauing at times. The thing we found in overtime data on working class people is that there are rare times and places where workers do hold office in large numbers, and these are very historically unusual situations. But what tends to happen is that over time, worker representation drops back down towards zero. And it's sort of inevitable. We compare it to a hot air balloon. You know, we would like to tell a story that says that worker representation goes up, and once workers get into office, you know, they keep building on that success. What we see in the real world is more like an air balloon, which is something's happening, kind of turning on the gas, and that worker representation goes up. But eventually that hot air balloon is going to have to come back down because that gravity is always acting on it. It's always hard for workers to run. Party leaders always have incentives to pick someone else. And so whenever the unusual historical circumstances kind of fade, worker representation goes back down to zero. It's not a story of positive feedback or even like kind of a plateau you can build on. It's really a story of durable obstacles and kind of temporary supports.
1: So before we talk about some solutions that you've done the work to research, can we talk a little bit about just the concept of how professional and economic background influence behavior while in office? This is not just something we're looking at from the outside. Where you come from influences how you, you know, legislate or lead as a politician.
0: Absolutely. I like to say politicians are people too. Like, why wouldn't your occupational background matter once you, you know, become a member of Congress or a state legislator or a city council? You know, the research really says that, like, people bring some important pieces of their professional backgrounds with them. They better understand the problem facing people from their kind of job, the sort of unique concerns that people in that sort of line of work have. They probably have different preferences over policy based on the kinds of work that they did before. They tend to invest kind of different levels of energy in solving problems. So, you know, somebody who was a doctor, you can, you know, expect that they're going to work harder on legislation that's going to help, you know, doctor's offices stay in business. Whereas, you know, somebody who, you know, was a patient's rights advocate is going to work harder for patients' rights. Or somebody who was an attorney who sued doctors is maybe going to be introducing legislation that's a little less favorable to doctors. You know, this is kind of true across sort of a wide range of occupations. You know, teachers definitely know more about, you know, sort of education. Farmers know more about the agricultural industry. Veterans know more about sort of military policy. And that's all, I mean, that, you know, that's all fine in a healthy democracy. You know, sort of everyone has a seat at the table, and that allows our political institutions to be really nimble, to respond really quickly to, you know, changes in our big complex economy. The problem comes in when one big group, you know, sort of sector of the economy, in this case, all the working class jobs, almost never send someone to elected office, and that perspective is not represented. And so there's an old saying in politics, if you're not at the table, you're on the menu. And that's exactly what we see. Politicians from working class jobs tend to be more pro-worker. They tend to support safety net programs. They tend to support regulations that protect workers. And when they're not there, policy is going to tilt away from what protects workers and towards, you know, more what protects sort of businesses or more affluent people.
1: I thought it was interesting that you pointed out that one of the most obvious, like, stark differences is economic attitude, that that's one of the things that pops out as being a big difference between someone who was in a working class job when they ran for office and someone who wasn't.
0: That's right. And, you know, these aren't deterministic. Like, you can have, you know, people all over our economy are going to hold all sorts of different views. But on average, that's where you see the differences between working class people and professionals is, you know, sort of bread and butter domestic economic issues tend to divide us. And those tend to be the most important differences between politicians from, you know, white collar and working class jobs. It's those economic issues. We talked about how sort of research in the 60s and the 70s never really, you know, sort of did this kind of work. One reason was that they didn't look at economic attitudes. There wasn't really research that was studying, funnily enough, whether working class politicians had different issues on just kind of domestic, different views on domestic economic issues. And that's really where we see the big differences. And that is a lot of what government does. That's a lot of what government deals with, is sort of regulating our economy. And so keeping an entire group of people who have sort of a distinct viewpoint on domestic economic issues, keeping them out of office is going to really tilt sort of policymaking and policy outcomes.
1: Well, I want to make sure we don't spend this entire conversation kind of admiring the problem. So talk to me a little bit about how can things be changed? What did you learn?
0: You have to understand the problem before you can understand the solutions. Some of the popular reform ideas that you're going to hear aren't really going to work. And that, you know, we already talked about pay raises for politicians. Another common reform I hear is sort of campaign finance regulation. If we could just sort of get control of money in politics, and that's important. You know, there are lots of reasons why we might support campaign finance regulation, but we don't find in our research that, you know, places that have tighter regulations or even public financing for candidates have many more workers, because fundraising itself, like raising and spending money for your campaign, is just one of the many burdens that keep working class people out of office. So we start by saying, let's shift our attention from things that are important but are not the sort of core problem, and then ask ourselves, well, what keeps workers out is that it's burdensome to run and that party leaders don't support them. That points us right away to a couple of sort of obvious, what we think of as kind of short or medium term solutions. You can create programs that make it easier for workers to run. So you can have, you think of like Emily's List, which, you know, raises money year round for pro-choice women candidates, and then identifies recruits and trains those candidates and offers them a bunch of seed money, which makes them more credible as candidates and then sort of gets their campaigns off to a good start. You can imagine a program just like that, but for working class people. These kinds of interventions, which really seek to kind of help workers overcome whatever the obstacles are really important, but they're temporary. They won't last forever. That the effect will only last as long as you keep running that program. And so we also talk in our book, we talk about sort of the obvious interventions, political scholarships for working class people, a right to return to work, recruitment, training, and seed money programs. But we also start to imagine in the book what kind of a more durable or long-lasting change would look like. You know, what's something that we could sort of change the laws or change the Constitution, and then we don't have to run a candidate training program every single year in order to keep propping up worker representation in our political institutions. And so that's, I think, the part of the book that's the most sort of forward-looking and the most kind of outside the political mainstream, frankly, is when we try to imagine what would a program that would ensure workers have a meaningful shot look like in the long term? And we have ideas.
1: Any, you want to share any of those, or do you want to have people read the book?
0: I'm happy to share. The ones that we think have the most promise, but they are outside the box. One is reserve seats. So
1: like
0: almost every democracy, like a quota system. Almost every democracy in the world, except for the U.S., has had quota systems either at the party level or at the election level that ensure that a minimum percentage of women are either on the party ballot or on the national ballot. And that's been an extremely effective way to remedy durable underrepresentation of women in the democracy, in the world's democracies. And you could imagine something similar, either sort of crossed with gender. So you could say, we want to make sure there are enough seats for working class women and working class men and white collar women and white collar men. It's, you know, not impossible to imagine a system that would essentially extend, quotas or reserve seats to the working class. The devil's in the details, always. You'd have to define the working class and make sure people weren't kind of faking it or, sort of exaggerating their connections to the working class, but this could be done. The other option that we talk about is called like citizen assemblies or sortition or government by lottery. The idea that you can create institutions that exist alongside elected institutions, but that are made up of random samples of the population or stratified random samples. If you want to be sure you actually get enough working class people, you can say we're going to make sure that half the sample is 50% workers, just like, you know, the U.S. And we're going to bring people together and ask them to deliberate about what Congress should do, or what the state legislature should do, or what the city council should do. And this is the citizen assembly model, and it's used all over the world. There's a bit of an uptick in the use of citizen assemblies and democracies around the world. And, you know, they work better or worse, depending on, again, the devil's in the details. But it's a way to give working class people access to, you know, sort of meaningful agenda control, the ability to actually say, these are the problems and these are the solutions we want to see, without having to run through the gauntlet of the campaign and without having to rely on party leaders and other gatekeepers to support them. And so those are the kinds of interventions that we think could be implemented and that would still require, you know, work year in and year out, but it wouldn't be as dramatic as trying to, you know, recruit several hundred working class candidates and then run congressional campaigns.
1: My guest is Nicholas Carnes, Z. Smith Reynolds Professor of Public Policy and Professor of Political Science and Sociology at Duke University. He co-authored a book with Noam Lupu. It's called Keeping Workers Off the Ballot, How Democracy Undermines Working Class Representation. You're listening to Think. I'm Courtney Collins in for Chris Boyd. So this work is not brand new to you. Obviously, you're well-versed in a lot of the topics that you dug into for this book. But what surprised you about this research? Did anything come to the top that you were like, wow, I wouldn't have thought that that's what the data says?
0: Sure. I'll plead guilty to being like a scholar of U.S. politics doesn't understand the way every other democracy works. So one of the big surprises for me is I really went into this project thinking every country is going to be like the U.S., where here the working class, you know, if you ask working class people what the obstacles are to running, one of the big differences between workers and professionals is just taking time off work, making sure I have enough income. What we found was that in other countries, we always found the same pattern where working class people had more anxieties about running. But it wasn't always organized around like income from work. It wasn't always organized around like being able to pay the bills. There are other democracies where you might imagine there are, you know, more robust social safety nets or economic inequality is lower. And there were just completely different anxieties. And that's how we sort of move from an idea of kind of material scarcity to a bigger concept of just precarity. You know, I was sort of looking at this through US glasses because that's where I've always lived and that's the democracy I understand the best. But when I, you know, when you sort of go outside the US and start studying this, you realize, you know, the sort of class anxieties that exist in other countries really aren't like the ones that we have here necessarily. And that was really good. You know, that's sort of an example of just kind of the data really kind of disciplined the way I was thinking, which is to say, like, I was kind of wrong. And, you know, that was a really interesting surprise that I think gave us a better understanding of, you know, kind of the whole phenomenon in the end.
1: We're speaking with Nicholas Carnes, Z. Smith Reynolds Professor of Public Policy and Professor of Political Science and Sociology at Duke University. He co-authored a book with Noam Lupu. It's called Keeping Workers Off the Ballot: How Democracy Undermines Working Class Representation. Nick, what a great conversation. Thank you so much for making the time.
0: Courtney, thank you so much for having me.
1: 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Once again, I'm Courtney Collins in for Chris Boyd. Thanks so much for listening and have a great day.

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1: Hi, this is Tracy, Director of Membership and Development. 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

0: Digital content on WAER is made possible in part by Kinney Drugs, now administering flu vaccinations for those age 2 and older in New York. Learn more at kinneydrugs.com.
1: Intervene. So city authorities have decided to permanently cage around 60 of the baboons, which live in groups called troops. City official Greg Ulofs says the government was left with two difficult options.
2: We could either cull the troops, which is arguably the ecological solution, or we could find a space that we could set up an urban wildlife center and allow those animals in those troops to live out their lives in a high standard of care.
1: But this option has triggered a bitter dispute with local residents, some of whom believe the baboons should remain free. Priscilla Mayer was at a recent protest outside the planned enclosure site. She says it is Cape Town that has encroached on the baboons' habitat, not the other way around.
3: It came to me that if you have in your home, people are coming into your house, chasing you out of your house, where you will go, you know?
1: Protester Sue Ann Norton sees Southern Africa's largest monkeys as neighbors rather than a threat.
4: It will never work. The baboons need to roam freely. They roam over a huge area every single day, foraging for food, and then they go to roost. Yes, they stay in particular areas, but they need to be free. They're wild animals.
1: City officials say that is the problem. They are wild animals that cannot be trained not to rifle through your trash. 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

0: This is The World. I'm Carolyn Beeler. They are calling it Act 3. High school students across France are protesting for the third time in a month against what they say are terrible conditions in public schools. In street marches marked by violent turns, they're demanding smaller class sizes, more teachers, and repairs for crumbling school buildings. The World's Jerry Hutton has been with young protesters today in Béziers in southwest France and brings us this report.
1: From the start of this school year until just about a week ago, student Cianar Mestogallo couldn't get much work done in her high school classroom. We had this ongoing heat wave, she says, and on the third floor where my class is, it was even worse. We don't have air conditioning or even fans. I was dripping sweat all over my books and papers, she says. It's really hard to concentrate like that. Fellow high school junior Louise Marty, a student at a nearby lycée, says something fell on her desk too, the roof.
2: Quand il a plu, eh ben au lycée Henri IV, nos toits ils sont tombés dans les classes.
1: We recently had some rain and the ceiling just caved in, she says. The class was flooded and everything was covered with water. We can't study like that. Marty and Mestogallo are among a few hundred protesters blocking the entrance to the Jean Moulin Lycée, or high school, here in Béziers, a small working-class town in France's southwest. Across France, similar protests have been underway for weeks now. Students say they are fed up not only with their dilapidated buildings. Class sizes have swollen to up to 40 students per class because there aren't enough teachers. And says high school senior Selma Ait Boulalam, the teachers they do have often don't show up. We have our big national exam at the end of this year, she says. It's a test that can determine your future. But for some classes, the teachers are absent. There's no one to teach us the material, so I can't prepare properly, she says. Student protests are not uncommon in France, but there's a widespread sense that this time things are different, the problem deeper. France's Minister for Higher Education said as much over the weekend. I'm afraid this whole thing might go up in flames, said Philippe Baptiste on French radio. Turns out his fear was founded.

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8: Live from NPR News in Culver City, California, I'm Dwayne Brown. After months of legal wrangling and protesting, a new era in Hollywood begins today after the mega deal to consolidate Skydance-owned Paramount with Warner Brothers Discovery officially closed. The $111 billion deal faced public protest and a series of lawsuits, but ultimately passed regulatory challenges here in the U.S. and in Europe, while further consolidating power into just a handful of major players. NPR's Mondalit Del Barco tells us many still have reservations.
9: There's a new co-CEO, and the duo that headed Warner Brothers Pictures are now out of the picture. The Writers Guild of America and 12 state attorneys general tried unsuccessfully to block the merger, but Ellison agreed that the combined studios will make 30 films a year for the next few years. Still, critics remain very skeptical.
8: NPR's Mondalit Del Barco. Others are worried what might happen to CNN, with company owner David Ellison being an ally of President Trump. NPR has learned that FBI teams that track foreign spies have been hit with deep cuts around the country. NPR's Ryan Lucas has this exclusive reporting.
10: The cuts to FBI counterintelligence squads are so significant that in some of the Bureau's field offices, they only have 50 to 60% of positions filled. And in some field offices, the number of counterintelligence squads has been reduced by half. That's according to five people familiar with the matter who spoke on condition of anonymity out of fear of retribution. One source called the cuts terrifying in light of the growing threats. The staff reductions are a ripple effect of Director Kash Patel's focus on violent crime and immigration enforcement. Agents and analysts are being pulled off of hunting foreign spies and instead put on violent crime or immigration work. In response to questions, the FBI says it maintains a robust counterintelligence effort.
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3: On 88.3 WAER, SUNY Environmental Science and Forestry College President Joni Mahoney announced today that she is retiring. She told the ESF Board of Trustees and college officials that she plans to step down in 2027. Mahoney has served in the post since November 2020, having previously served for 11 years as Onondaga County Executive. She is credited with seeing ESF through the COVID pandemic, restructuring of Marshall Hall, hiring more research facilities and faculty members, and securing more state funding. She says she'll focus her remaining months on recruiting students for the fall of 2027 and balancing the college's budget. Now with sports, Drew Alba.
11: Hey, how's it going, Kat? Well, Syracuse football, it's been an up and down last couple of weeks, to say the very least. And this past Saturday, it was a wild one for the Orange, and a 42-41 overtime win over UConn this past Saturday.

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7: Live from NPR News in Culver City, California, I'm Dwayne Brown. Secretary of State Marco Rubio is urging Russian authorities to share more information about a lab worker who died from a possible case of pneumonic plague last week, prompting an investigation by Russian officials. Rubio says the Trump administration is watching the situation and willing to help, but has yet to speak with Russia's leader, Vladimir Putin, about the cases.
8: Anytime you hear that there's some disease that infected someone in a lab anywhere in the world, you're going to be concerned about it, especially given recent events not so long ago, obviously in 2021, so in 2020 when we saw that happen. That said, it would be irresponsible for me here to sit and speculate because we just don't have all the information yet.
7: Scientists say the bacteria that causes plague is still present in many parts of the world, including Russia. Authorities say the 28-year-old researcher who suddenly died last week had pneumonia. The Trump administration is asking a federal appeals court to allow the government to overhaul the childhood vaccine schedule after a lower court halted the changes. NPR's Rob Stein has the story.
9: In January, Health Secretary Robert F. Kennedy Jr. issued sweeping changes to federal recommendations for how to protect children against measles, mumps, and other dangerous infections. That included cutting the number of federally recommended vaccines from 17 to 11. The American Academy of Pediatrics and other leading medical groups in March convinced a federal judge in Boston to temporarily block those changes. On Tuesday, the appeals court heard about an hour of arguments from lawyers representing both sides about why that decision should be lifted or left in place. The appeals court is expected to issue a ruling after the midterm elections.
7: That's Rob Stein. 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
2: On 88.3 WAER, a Madison County resident is recovering at home from a rare but serious tick-borne illness. The Powassan virus is spread primarily by the black-legged deer tick, and there are no vaccines or medicines to prevent or treat it. Symptoms can range from mild to severe, while some will show none. Early signs include fever, headache, vomiting, and general weakness. In severe cases, victims can experience confusion, loss of coordination, and seizures caused by brain swelling. The Madison County Health Department says the best way to protect yourself from any tick-borne disease is by preventing bites and removing the tick quickly. Now with sports, Drew Alba.
10: Hey, good afternoon. In the current landscape of college sports, players are paid millions of dollars, looked at like they're celebrities sometimes, and criticized like pro athletes. With the billions of dollars circulating through the NCAA, it's sometimes easy to forget. These players are college students. Syracuse football hung on in a 42-41 overtime win over UConn this past Saturday. The Orange allowed almost 500 yards and committed 8 penalties for over 80 yards. Still, despite the mistakes, Cuse head coach Fran Brown has a reminder.
11: It's just football. These kids 18 to 22 years old, right? It's just what happens. And I think both teams did a good job of being able to see that, being able to make those plays. You know, you think something else is coming. So I just feel everybody did a good job and competed out there when it came to that.
10: Syracuse is certainly competing, but it's competing behind the eight ball. The Orange are dead last in the NCAA with over 100 penalty yards a game. SU next takes on Virginia this Saturday.

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1: On 88.3 WAER Syracuse Public Media, it's 548 and 55 degrees. I'm Kat Collins. On the way, the euro is at a 17-month low against the dollar, and France's growing debt dilemma is largely to blame.
2: Imagine yourself in a mortgage situation. You borrowed at 2.5%, but now you want to move, and now the mortgage rate is 7%. That's exactly what's happening in France and in other countries.
1: That story next on Marketplace at 6. We'll also take a look at stocks right before 6 o'clock on 88.3 WAER.
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1: This final note on the way out today, which, given where the markets are, may or may not be a surprise and may or may not be welcome news to the broader public. The New York State Comptroller says he figures financial sector bonuses, tied, of course, to bank profits, are going to set a new record this year. On that note, next week we start getting third quarter earnings reports from those same big Wall Street banks. Jordan Manges, Anil Maharaj, Janet Wynn, Olga Oxman, and Virginia K. Smith are the digital team. I'm Kai Rizdahl. We will see you tomorrow, everybody. This is APM.
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3: Keeping you tuned in, WAER is supported by the Earlville Opera House, presenting an evening with the Weight Band. Featuring former members of the band, the Weight Band uses a blend of roots rock, Americana, folk, and soul to carry forward the timeless sound and spirit of one of rock's most beloved groups. Saturday, October

0: not ubiquitous.
1: Smith says checking a poll's methodology, including whether researchers actually talk to people and how they chose them, is crucial. Windsor Johnston, NPR News.
2: After facing backlash for using taxpayer money to fund ads touting himself, President Trump says they are now being paid for by his super PAC, MAGA Incorporated. Trump told reporters today that he made the decision voluntarily, saying his political action committee has collected a lot of money. Democrats say the White House transferred $20 million from Homeland Security funds to air the national TV ads. I'm Duane Brown. This is NPR News.
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5: From the New York Times, I'm Natalie Kitroev. This is The Daily. Over the last few weeks, millions of people have rushed to download a new class of powerful AI apps called agents. They're incredibly useful,